0: This is when that's a feast or a solemnity, this is one of the psalms that's typically prayed. Psalm 2. And Psalm 2 is sandwiched in between. Of course, we're still reading from Acts of the Apostles, which we've been doing for all of Easter, right? The first reading typically is from Acts of the Apostles. And the gospel is from John chapter 14. And so in the Acts of the Apostles, again from Acts chapter 13, Paul came to Antioch and he was in the synagogue, right? Because again, no churches back then. And so he had to go to places where the people were in order to proclaim, the faith at that time. So he went to the synagogues where the people gathered. He said, "My brothers, children of the family of Abraham, and those among you who are God-fearing." So very interesting. So Paul understands that he's the apostle to the Gentiles, right? So, but he still goes to the place where the Jews gather, but he also is not addressing, he says, the children of the family of Abraham. So he's clearly addressing the Jews and those among you who are God-fearing. So those Gentiles who are searching for truth, who are, our hearts are open to embrace the message of Jesus. So those who are God, those who fear God. And again, I'm reading in English, so I can't see what the Greek or the Hebrew is, but God fearing doesn't mean being afraid of God. The Hebrew understanding in the Yare is honor, reverence, and respect. Yira, honor, reverence, and respect. Paul boldly proclaims that the word of salvation has been sent. And he talks about how the people fail to recognize Christ. But it's the same thing that happened in the Old Testament. He talks about how the prophets were condemned. And we read this Sabbath after Sabbath about how God tried to come to his people. The people initially accepted God's message, but then they didn't like the message of the prophet. And so they rejected the prophet. Sometimes they put them to death. Jesus, who is not just a prophet, he is God himself. He came to bring the good news of salvation, and he was killed and was put to death by Pontius Pilate. But he brings a message of salvation. God raised him from the dead, and he has come had come up from Galilee to Jerusalem, and now we are his witnesses before the people. So here's Paul. When he was, of course, Saul, a persecutor of the Christians, thinking he was being a good Jew, but now he's proclaiming the fullness of the faith in our Lord and Savior Jesus Christ. And what does he do at the end of that passage, the first reading? He quotes from Psalm 2, "You are my son, this day I have begotten you." Again, showing the fulfillment. Now, I'm sure this is also one of the Psalms. On the road to Emmaus, when the two men encountered Jesus, and they didn't recognize him until he broke the bread. But when it says Jesus broke open the scriptures and explained to them, I'm sure he was showing all of the places allegorically in the Old Testament that pointed toward him, that pointed toward the fulfillment of the covenant relationship in the person of Jesus Christ. I'm sure Psalm 2 was probably one of the Psalms that Jesus spoke to them about on that road. And then the gospel reading, again, is from John chapter 14. He says, "Do not let your hearts be troubled. You have faith in God, have faith also in me." And he talks about, this is beautiful. This is typically a reading that sometimes read at funerals. In my father's house, there are many, many rooms or many dwelling places. I have gone to, I'm going to prepare a place for you. Gee, I love that. Jesus, I want to be with you. I want you to be with me forever. So prepare a place in your hearts to make room for me so I can make room for you in heaven for all eternity. I love that. All right, my friends, continue our series for your marriage, financial and domestic help. Send us an email today, beacon@ewtn.com.
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0: Had the voice in there today. Love that.
1: Get those animated, you know, like the Queen, you know, We Will Rock You was written for the crowd. So songs
0: That's
1: like
0: right.
1: this, you know, you get the whoa going, kind of gives you that insight of, all right, audience participation time.
0: Yeah, yeah. I love that when just like a song or a wonderful piece of artwork or food or even listening to a talk, you know, something that just draws you in. You know, and where you feel like you're part of the story, where you feel like, you know, the person wrote that song or gave that talk just for you. You know, I love when you get drawn into an experience like that. So even if you're, say, you're not a musician, you still feel a connectedness to the music or to the artist or to the food or to whatever. You know, I just love when you become part of the story.
1: Yeah, yeah. Well, and anytime someone that, like, they'll say, like, if they're not necessarily a musician, but they'll go, I can play, and then, you know, whatever song they mention, I go, why is it just that one song? And then they're like, I don't know. And I'll say, play it for me. And then whatever chord progression it is, I go, you know, there's like 100 songs behind those chords. And they're like, really?
0: Yeah.
1: You know, and then they, I was like, just Google, just like, just what also has these chord progressions? And you'll realize you're more of a musician than you give yourself credit for.
0: Yeah, yeah, and you're right, because there's a lot of songs that just have a simple, like a 1-4-5 progression, but you don't recognize it because it doesn't sound like a typical blues progression.
1: Right.
0: But that's the song. A lot of rock has that, those kinds of progressions as well. And even when you're learning drums, right? You know, you learn the basic beat, kick on 1 and 3, snare on 2 and 4, and a little like hi-hat, you know, 8th or 16th or something like that. And then if you get that basic rhythm down, you recognize, man, there's dozens of songs that I can play just because it has that beat. But once you recognize it, it's like, whoa, hold on. I had no idea. It opens up all kinds of opportunities. I think it's like that in our spiritual life as well. Once you recognize, you know, you kind of get the rhythm down of your faith. And once you recognize, wait a minute, hold on. Now that I made a decision to live according to the teachings of the Lord, I've aligned my heart and my mind with God's will. It opens up all kinds of opportunities for you spiritually as well.
1: Yeah. Well, and anytime I've played like a beat, like, hey, play me something like a sound check. And people go, were you playing? And I'll go, no, actually, I was playing this. So it's funny, too, how you hear beats differently in your head, and that cues up a song or cues up some memory of something. But it's the beat that triggers you. It's that rhythm that triggers you.
0: Yeah. Yeah. I love that. I love that. And sometimes that that happens in life as well. You know, we're going through something and all of a sudden memory is triggered. You know, maybe you find yourself in the same situation or same circumstance, but the difference is when you bring that memory up, the memory doesn't trap you. It doesn't draw you back to how you responded the first time you went through that experience. Why? Because your faith is stronger now.
1: Yeah.
0: You know, maybe you've made a decision to cut some people or cut some behaviors out of your life. And so now, even though you may be in a similar situation, you're responding differently because you are now more grounded, because you have made the decision to put my faith first.
1: Yeah.
0: You know, and so now you're not afraid of that situation anymore, because now you know that you're not just doing this on your own, that you are strengthened by Christ.
1: Yeah. Amen.
0: Yeah. And the same thing is true in marriage. You know, our spouses are there to help get us to heaven. And that's what we're talking about today. We're continuing our series, my friends, on Beacon of Truth for your marriage. This is a great series we've been doing now for over a year. And, you know, we go through different aspects of the marriage relationship that just to help build and strengthen marriage. Because marriage is hard, man. Marriage is hard. But it's so worth it. And, of course, it's one of the means that God has given us to help get each other to heaven, right? In fact, the first image in Scripture of a covenant is the marriage covenant, right, between Adam and Eve. And then, in a sense, the last sacrament mentioned is marriage, Revelation 19, verse 9. Blessed are those who are invited to the wedding feast or wedding supper of the Lamb. you know, where Christ, the eternal bridegroom, will be giving love and life to his bride, the church, forever in heaven. So earthly marriage anticipates that. And as you have two people that are building a life together, sometimes that could be hard, you know, and especially when it comes to what we're talking about today, financial and domestic help. And that's what we're talking about today. And hopefully what we talk about today will help give you some pointers, some ideas to get through some of these sometimes touchy situations in marriage when it comes to these two things. But of course, we'd love to hear from you today. Send us an email, beacon@ewtn.com.
1: Well, of course, today as we celebrate the St. Joseph the Worker, well, of course, if you're looking for a job, you're looking to better your finances in your marriage, what better to look to what has been deemed the silent saint? No words in the Bible from him. But what I love is just like we talk about being in the pocket, you know, very much in the pocket of steadiness and, you know, someone that you can go to in your prayers to help you through that season of your life. Honoring St. Joseph the Worker today here at EWTN Radio.
0: All right. Of course, we'd love to hear from you. And of course, St. Joseph was the head of that holy family. He was the chief servant of Mary and Jesus, you know, and I'm sure he, you know, again, I think this actually could serve as a great model for a great launching point for our discussion today. You know, we're continuing our series for your marriage. I'm your host, Deacon Harold Brooks Sivers. You're listening to Beacon of Truth, and we're talking about financial and domestic help in marriage. You know, of course, we'd love to hear from you. 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So, yes, so St. Joseph, of course, was the main financial provider in the family of Jesus and Mary. But I'm sure it wasn't a situation where Joseph, you know, came home and, you know, and said, you know, Mary, you know, how come the house isn't clean, or how come, you know, this or that, you know, I'm providing the finance, you should be doing everything else. No. Okay. It's both. And I remember, let's take one at a time. Let's take one at a time. Let's talk about financial help first, financial assistance. We'll talk about domestic support, which is helping around the house. So the financial stuff, again, this is one of the, could be a sensitive area in marriage. Because remember, you have two people that are coming together, right? They're one flesh. They're one. The two become one, as it says in the scriptures. But you're coming from two different backgrounds, two different ways of, two different families, two different ways of thinking about money, thinking about finance. You may have a situation where somebody, you know, is thinking on the level like of an accountant, where something they think about quite a bit, or they worry about quite a bit, or you could have someone who doesn't think about it at all. You know, maybe they were just used to being taken care of. Maybe it was just something that was even on their radar screen. Something like, oh, yeah, whatever. Yeah, money. Yeah, I'm going to need that someday, kind of a thing. You know, so, but this is something that I think definitely should be covered in marriage preparation, you know, for sure. And I want to give a little bit of advice here. I've been married for almost 32 years now, and having gone through some significant financial ups and downs during that time. So a couple things. So first of all, I would say, talk about it, you know, and here's the thing. It's not just that you want to try to exist. When it comes to finances, you want to truly live, right? And we're not talking about, necessarily becoming wealthy in that sense, right? We're just talking about making sure that you're able to take care of each other and to be able to take care of your children, right? And manage your family finances. So one of the things I think is important to discuss is, first of all, what is this going to look like in our marriage? What does it look like? Like who's, you know, sometimes it's the, in my family, it was my mom. Growing up, it was my mom who kind of did the finances and kind of balanced things. But for my marriage, it's me. You know, I was the economics and business major in college, you know, and my minor in business had an emphasis on accounting. So I am very comfortable with numbers, very comfortable with accounting and finances. And so it's just natural for me to kind of take that over. But at the same time, you know, we have two different bank accounts. Okay, so and that's not because we don't trust each other or anything like that. It's we think about money very differently, and if we kind of shared the same account, I think we'd be arguing a lot more, because my wife says I have a different way of thinking about money than I do. I am very conservative. I'm thinking about always thinking about the future, and I think part of that is coming from a household with single mom, where you emphasize saving, you know, for a rainy day, that kind of a thing, and so you know that's kind of ingrained in me. So thinking about retirement, thinking about not getting ourselves into debt. So one of the things that we did very early on was to eliminate a non-productive debt. So, for example, if you buy a house, that's productive debt. Yes, you have a mortgage. You have to pay that mortgage, but you're paying every month for something that's going to increase in value. So that's productive debt. So you're paying a mortgage, you're in debt, but ultimately your house is going to go up in value and you'll be making money in equity moving forward, as opposed to non-productive debt, for example, a car. Because you're paying on the car, but the car decreases in value the more you use it, the more it decreases in value, right? Or credit cards, very unproductive debt, right? So and there's a tendency to spend beyond your means. Well, I don't have to pay for it right now, but then that interest accumulation could really be a huge problem in your marriage. So one of the things that we did, we got rid of credit cards. You know, I obviously have some now because of obviously I'm traveling and things like that and getting plane tickets and those kinds of things. But for much of our marriage, we had no credit cards because we wanted to live within our means and really reduce. What we're really trying to do was reduce and eliminate unproductive debt. And the other thing that we wanted to think about was retirement. You know, when you're young and you're first married, this we don't think about that. You're thinking about paying the rent or how we're going to get a house and starting a family, and you're not thinking about retirement. But that's really something that should be. In fact, what we did was we moved the money that we were spending on the non-productive debt, and we started moving that into retirement. You know, and if you have a job, of course, maybe they have a 401k or some kind of retirement sharing, so you don't think about it because, oh yeah, you know, I'm paying into it, and my job is paying 401k, that kind of thing. But, you know, and of course, we start having kids. It's all about the kids and making sure you can afford things for them and you're not thinking necessarily about retirement. But that's the kind of thing that should be in the back of your mind. You should be having necessarily when the kids are young, not in-depth conversations about retirement, but it should definitely be something that you should be thinking about. You know, so all these kinds of things are important. You know, you want to make sure you're providing financial resources to be able to house and feed and clothe your family and have a standard of living that's acceptable to both of you, you know, and avoiding expenses that will cause disruption within the marriage. You know, what you may also want to think about is if, you know, you want to have a fun, like a date night fun, or a getaway weekend fund, you know, where you're putting money aside so you can spend time together away from the kids, so you can have a date night. All those things are very, very important, you know. So, one of the biggest things in that is getting rid of the non-productive debt, you know, because the money could be a real stressor when it comes to marriage. And what you don't want to do is necessarily rely on people from outside of your family to provide for you. Now, of course, parents are going to help you out if they're in a position to do that. You know, if you're young and you're struggling because they were there once, you know, your parents understand, yeah, that was us. And I remember what it was like when we were struggling. And so they want to help their children out, of course. But you don't want to rely on that as a major source of providing for your family, you know, gifts from others. In fact, in what I'm doing with my apostolate, you know, with my speaking and things like that, I don't rely on gifts and donations. Like, yeah, people we'll make gifts and donations, of course, and I'm grateful to that. Don't get me wrong. I'm incredibly grateful to all the people who have been supportive of my work in that way. But I don't rely on donations and things like that, because if I did, then when people's situation changes, right? Say they're able to provide or give me a donation, and then they lose their job. Now they can't, and rightly so, because they need to be thinking about my situation has changed. So we don't want to do that in your family, where you're relying on other people helping you to the extent where you cannot maintain your family life because that person's situation has changed. They can't help you out financially anymore. You want to get to a place of financial independence. Again, I'm not talking about being rich or anything like that, but getting to a point where you're able to manage things in your family, put things away for retirement, manage your family, household, and bills, being on top of all that, not spending a lot on debt, non-productive debt, and things like that. You just want to get to a place of stability within your family, and that's something you should be talking about on a fairly regular basis. I think that's very, very important. And one thing that you don't want to make the mistake of, especially if you're a one income home, say you have the husband that works and the wife, you made a decision that, okay, honey, you're going to stay home with the kids, and I'm going to go out and provide for the family. That's a model. Now, in a lot of families, is often a two parent. Both parents have to work to make ends meet. I get that. But in a situation where only one is providing, you have to recognize the non-monetary contribution of your spouse, right? So what you can't do is hold the finances over your spouse's head and say, "Well, I'm the one out there making the money, therefore I should be making the decisions about how we spend this money." First of all, I think that's the wrong kind of thinking. Remember, as I said this before in the start of the show, the way I think about it with my wife, it's our money. Even though I'm out there making the money, we are one. We are one in this. We are in this together. We're in this for life. It is our money. And I say that all the time when I'm speaking. If I'm asking like for a free will offering or something like that, I talk about us and our and we, not mine. No, it's us. We're in this together. We're a family. We're one. It's not about it's about us and we. I think that's very, very important to recognize the non-monetary contributions of your spouse. And I say this all the time. I will not be able, and I mean this sincerely, I would not be able to do the work that I'm doing without the love and support of my wife. And so to me, that is just as valuable as any finances that I may be bringing into the family. Without her love and support, I can't do what God has called me to do. And that non-monetary contribution is incredibly important to the life of our family and to the work that God has given to me. And I think that's the way we need to look at it when it comes to marriage. If you have one spouse, and I'm not stereotyping here. I know situations, for example, where the wife is out there working and the husband is, he may have a part-time job or he's like, for example, a number of women speakers who are out there, professional speakers, and they're out speaking on different topics of the faith while their husbands are the ones that are home and managing things. I mean, so it works both ways, but I think that's a very, very important aspect, this financial support. I'm Deacon Harold Brooks. 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Today we're talking about financial and domestic help. So far, and of course, I'd love to hear from you. Send us an email today, beacon@ewtn.com. So we've been talking about financial help and assistance in the marriage. Now let's shift our focus to domestic help, domestic support. So what I mean by that is creating an environment that offers a refuge from the stresses of life. So, for example, what you don't want to do is say, because I'm out there working, and you do all, I'm out there in the world working, you do all the work at the home. No. Okay. So, for example, If I'm working all day, this is when I had a regular job, right? I would come home from work, and my wife would be managing the kids all day, you know. And she still, during that time when the kids were younger, she still worked part time as a therapist in order to keep her license, right? You had to keep her. She had to have so many hours and things like that to keep in so many continuing education credits to keep her license. To practice as a therapist in the state of Oregon. So she had a little part, but you know, sometimes see the dishes would be piled up, you know. And if our first house, yeah, our first house, we didn't have a dishwasher. Yeah, that's right. In our first house, we did not have a dishwasher. And so sometimes she'd be trying to run around with the kids, and I come home and I see disarray in the home. So what I didn't do was say, "Hun, how come every time I come home, the dishes aren't done? Or how come the house always looks like a bomb hit it? You know, why can't you just mat? Ooh, no. What you do is this. You come home, you say, "Hun, okay," and you may have had a hard day, but guess what? When you got married, you picked up that cross and you're following Jesus to eternal life. So when you walk through that house, you know, maybe you give yourself you have to know yourself as well. Maybe give yourself a little breather, take 5 minutes to come home, decompress. And then, okay, hon, where can I help? Or just jump in and help. Like, for example, I would just start doing the dishes without even her. What can I do? Sometimes I would say, "What can I do to help?" Or I remember one time, I remember one time I came home. She had a particularly hard day with the four kids, and she looked at me. She goes, "Get them out of here."
1: Right.
0: I remember that day so well. And I just looked at her like, okay, one of those days. I said, "Come on, kids, let's go. Let's give mommy a break." And
1: Yeah.
0: I piled the kids into the car. I think we went out to eat or something like that. I just wanted to do something fun just to give her a break. You know, and you have to recognize that helping out at home, are those things are just as important as you going out and bringing money into the home as well.
1: Yeah, and I love you said the key phrase is how can I help? And I think that's something that as men, I mean, I think it goes both ways, but definitely as men, as we set the tone at home, how can I help you? And sometimes it's not doing anything other than get the kids out or, you know, make dinner or just leave me alone. Like there are
0: Yeah.
1: moments of that, you know, and it's okay. It's not personal. It's just where they're at in their headspace. And I get in that headspace sometimes where I'm like, you know what? I just need like 20 minutes. I'm just kind of, you know, processing some stuff. And my wife understands that part about me and vice versa. But I think when you get into a headspace of what can I do to help, it goes back to what you always say is when I say I do, you also say I die. And you are dying to self because you are there to serve your mate.
0: Yeah, exactly. And I think that needs to be forefront in our minds when we
1: Yes.
0: think about domestic help. And you know, the joke is always the honey-do list, right? Honey do this, honey do that. You know, and I just have to be honest, I am not a handy person. You know, I've always been more of a I don't know, a reader, intellectual. I mean, I am not handy at all. You know, hammer and nails and saws and things like that, working on cars, that's not my jam at all. You know, and so when things need to be, now obviously there's some things I can do, right? And most of my domestic help comes with in the form of helping my wife print something, you
1: Right.
0: know, or fix something on her computer. When it comes to doing things around the house, you know, she'll come to me, "We need this situation addressed." Like one time we had tree rats that were in our attic and in our walls, so the kids could hear these tree rats, you know, entered into a didn't realize it was an opening in our attic, and they were coming in and they were running around in there. And so I my wife brought to my attention, my job was to figure out how to get this thing fixed. So of course I called professionals to come
1: Yeah.
0: out how to do it. But I managed all of it, so my wife didn't have to think about it. She goes, "Okay, I gave it to him. He's going to take care of it. I don't have to think about it anymore. Now I can focus on what I need to do."
1: Right.
0: And sometimes that's where the help comes from. You're managing a situation, and so that your spouse can relax and take care of what they need to do.
1: Yeah. Well, and I think that's the thing, and this is where I have to gut check, is sometimes I'll do things that I think are helpful. and then it's not received as helpful. And then there's that miscommunication. So I'm working through that of just ask. And if she doesn't want you to do anything, or she wants you to do the thing you really don't want to do, do it anyway.
0: Yeah, there you go. Lessons learned from years of marriage.
1: Yes.
0: That's awesome. All right, my friends. Well, remember, you can stream today's show as well as all of the offerings on EW10 Radio by visiting Podcast Central at EW10.com/radio, or just simply go to the EWTN app. And until we're together again, my friends, may Almighty God bless you, keep you, and protect you. The Father and the Son and the Holy Spirit. Amen.
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3: The Gospel for the fifth Sunday of Easter holds a promise for us. Jesus tells us, "Do not let your hearts be troubled. You have faith in God, have faith also in me. In my Father's house there are many dwelling places. And if I go and prepare a place for you, I will come back again and take you to myself, so that where I am, you also may be." And so all of this prompts the question, well, where is it that he's going? And why is it that he needs to go there? Just like the apostles at the Last Supper, our own minds and hearts can be filled with many questions. What is Jesus talking about? Why does our faith sometimes seem so complicated? Maybe this is why Jesus tells us at the beginning, "Do not let your hearts be troubled." The fact is, the love of God and the reality of what he wants to give us surpasses everything that we've ever seen, heard, or even imagined. He is taking us into the bosom of the Father under the motion of the Holy Spirit. There is a mystery to our life that far transcends the business transactions and family events that fill our days. Each one of us is impossibly wonderfully made and is made for a purpose and a destiny beyond our wildest imaginations. Christ doesn't want to reduce that mystery. He wants to bring it to its fulfillment. And so he makes a promise to us. "I am going, but I will come back and take you to be where I am." Of course, this promise is fulfilled in heaven. That means that Christians are people who believe in heaven. We believe that death is not the end, that our destiny is fulfilled in God himself. And our glory is that we follow a Christ who promised to take us there.
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4: 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Well, G.K. Chesterton says you cannot live without dogmas. You cannot act for 24 hours without making a decision based on some deeply held belief that you cannot prove. Trees have no dogmas. 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
6: As a Catholic talk show host and speaker and author, I'm often asked, how should we pray? How do we pray? Really? It's up to you, and that's between you and the Lord. We have wonderful, wonderful formalized prayers in the Catholic faith, such as a rosary, the Lord's Prayer, novenas, but you can also just open up your heart and say, "Lord, help, SOS. It's as simple as that. How you pray is really up to you. Ask the Lord how you should pray, and he'll answer you.
7: This is Bishop Francois Beruti. In the name of the Father, and of the Son, and of the Holy Spirit, amen. A prayer to end abortion. O Lord our God, who are the creator of all things, help us to acknowledge that you are the giver of life in all its forms, in nature, and in particularly the giver of life in the womb. Help us to reflect life in all stages throughout the 9 months of pregnancy. Let us recommit our lives to acknowledge that the child in the womb is made in your image and likeness, and in bringing forth a child to the world, we are welcoming your image and likeness to the world. Help us to pray every day to end abortion. In the name of the Father, and of the Son, and of the Holy Spirit, amen.
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0: Hello, everybody, and welcome to Catholic Lives, a program where you meet up close and personal exemplary men and women who practice their Catholic faith and serve to help others by becoming models to their community. I am Maria Mercedes Robles, coming to you from the Philippines. Today, our guest seems to fit perfectly the term self-made man. Let me give you a little background about our guest before I finally introduce him to you. He started out as a sidewalk vendor and then eventually becoming a cook and a jeepney driver in the streets of Tondo, Santa Cruz, Manila. But eventually, with a lot of hard work and a lot of grace, he was able to get a college education, finishing an engineering course at the Mapua Technical Institute, also here in the Philippines, and then eventually getting a master's degree in business from the De La Salle University and getting another master's degree in strategic economics program of the University of Asia and the Pacific. Ladies and gentlemen, please welcome our guest, Mr. Ed Capulong. Hi, Ed. Welcome Hi. To the program.
1: Hello, Chichi.
0: Your personal background is already inspiring. I don't need to interview you to get that kind of inspiration, but it's really a pleasure to have you on the program. Ed, my first question would be, how were you able to overcome the poverty and get yourself this education that is not ordinary at all, getting a master's degree? And I understand you're still in school, you're still studying.
1: Yes, I am. I just enrolled last November 24 for my so-called fourth masteral in digital technology.
0: How did you overcome poverty, Ed? Many people just get discouraged and not do anything of themselves, but you have achieved so much.
1: Well, I was born into a family seeing my father and my mother both are hardworking, and I was born into seeing them already operating a karinderia in our home, right under the basement, no, in a first floor of our house.
0: A karinderia is a small eatery that's usually at the corner of the street.
1: Yes,
0: and it's for everybody to come in and enjoy the food.
1: Mm-hmm. So we grew up doing the shopping in the market in the morning and in the afternoon in Divisoria, and we are the ones cooking, preparing for everything. So our only time for studies, for which my father really emphasized that we are free from work if ever we have examinations, we have to prepare, because my father did not really forget about his plan of educating us. And so therefore, I grew up, even with all those daily chores or tasks, I grew up continuously studying. And even to the point, I also have my doctoral degree already, a PhD in management.
0: Wow, congratulations.
1: And I'm passing this on to my children, role modeling for them, because I just saw from my youth how poor our country is. And so from our youth, seeing our old house, dilapidated house, I started making repairs. First of all, repairing our toilet, our walls, and everything, trying to have a comfortable house. And so realizing that I am now into realty or building houses, constructing houses, it started from that inspiration from my parents.
0: It seems that your circumstances as a child became your inspiration in your adult life, because you have evolved into a successful business person and you saw your parents run this small eatery.
1: Yes.
0: And then, as you said, learning how to repair the house.
1: Yes.
0: Also got you involved in somehow the housing sector now as
1: Yes.
0: as a business person. But where do you derive all the energy, Ed, and the drive to do all of these things?
1: I always see my mom on her knees in our room praying. That's the first time I got exposed to the image of our Blessed Mother. And so as a child, it's an inspiration to be seeing her despite the many works in the karinderia. and tending to us, her children. My grandfather, who is my close friend, also always bring me to a church in Tayuman Street in the, what you call Cathedral. It's not the Manila Cathedral, but we also call it Cathedral. So I am lucky to have parents who are hardworking and grandparents who are very loving to us.
0: Would you say, Ed, that that special and warm family relationship that you had, your mother exposing you to devotion to Our Lady, was that unique to your family? Or when you looked around as a child, you also saw other families in your community doing the same. Was it a common thing in your generation?
1: What I am now is a combination of the hard work and the devotions that I saw and experienced with my parents.
0: How do you convey that special gift that your parents and your grandfather gave you as a child to your own children and your spouse as you build your own family?
1: I'm very conscious about that question, because I have made it a point that I should be a leader in the pursuit of progress, both in the material and the spiritual world. In fact, I never stopped studying, and my reason for this is I want my children to see me that the most important pursuit in lives are being undertaken, and one of these pursuit is just for them to see me fulfilling, or whether it's an obligation or not, it has become a part of me to be always going to the Blessed Sacrament Chapel. And even if as an engineer, we as engineers, we are impatient about repetitive things. But I became a lover of reciting the rosaries, having heard from Saint Jose Maria that reciting the rosary, the monotony of reciting the rosary pays for the monotony of our sins and our departed loved ones. And so I am one person who has been trained to seek for value, to create value. It's become inspiration for me to always think about value creation. And the best value creation that I would do, and knowing that God will ask me someday, what have I done to my children, is not the material progress. But I can confidently answer that I have brought my wife and my children in whatever ways closer to God.
0: Wow, well, that's a beautiful way of putting it, Ed. We'd like to ask you now about your involvement in business, which is quite different from, I guess, the way other businessmen are involved in their own businesses, because you have always been very conscious about the kind of employees that you have, that you develop, and that you always have that role to do corporate social responsibility in all the other involvements that you have, because you're not only in social housing or socialized housing, as I understand from what I read about you, you're also into garments and other areas. Tell us more about that, Ed.
1: Coming again from that experience of seeing how life is difficult, and having brought up selling fruits, selling porridge or lugaw or barbecue during and after studies, it evolved in me that there is a chance for pursuing dignity. And it is what pushed me to continue with my studies. I was a scholar in the Mapua Institute of Technology. And after some observations, seeing around us that there are many successful people, and the combination of seeing also the people where I grew in Tondo, in the Islam area, I realized that I should be indulging in businesses where more people are involved. I also was tempted to pursue some studies where I can get rich faster, but involving the poor, developing them, giving them the same talents and gifts that I received from God of promoting dignity among workers. And so I pursued businesses that involve a lot of poor people. In the case of our garments factory, it's almost 30 years now. And I'm proud to say that it is the only garments company in the Philippines which did not experience any labor problem or labor union. All I did is to show concern for our workers. And I don't want to wake up one day, no? Also, I was frightened to see in the movies, in the television, your own very own employees cursing at you. You wake up and they are there with placards denouncing you after having done many things for them. But more than that, I was inspired by this wall decor that says, loving people is showing your concern for them. And just to realize that what you need is also their needs. You want to dignify yourself? They also need dignity. You want to have a house? You have to help them get the house. And I have helped a lot of my people to really get their own homes. You want to have to send them to school? I made it a way that the corporate social responsibility is turned into actions, into application.
0: That's a very interesting insight, Ed, because we often hear that you hire employees, right?
1: Yes.
0: Or you train them, or you promote them,
1: yes.
0: Or you make them do this or do that. Hmm. But I heard from you loving your employees. And to me, that's a fresh and new insight. And I'd like to go back to that and ask you more about how you were able to establish that kind of harmony in the workplace, that even after 30 years, your employees still continue to work for you with their loyalty and with their hard work. So all that when we return with our interview with Mr. Ed Capulong here on Catholic Lives. You're back with us on Catholic Lives, and on the hot seat is Mr. Ed Capulong, a self-made man who has made a name for himself in the world of business, helping and loving his employees. So we ended with that thought,
1: yes.
0: Ed, loving your employees and showing them concern. Mm-hmm. How do you do that? How do you operational that? Loving is a big word, but how do you really bring harmony into the workplace?
1: So it's as simple as knowing your needs is also the same needs as your employees. We have the basic needs for which I really focus on them, having their own homes, having their facility for health services, and sending them their children to school. We also participate a lot in bonding with them. We made our employees as our own family.
0: But Ed, doesn't that add to your cost? I know businessmen are very savvy with their resources. If you do all of those things, will you not spoil them and then eventually they will slacken in their work? I know that some people think along those lines.
1: Good you ask that, because I want to impart to our fellow executives, businessmen, that if you look at the income statement, doing all the things that are normal and moral would still give you your desired bottom line. That's why I keep on studying, and so that I have to have a balancing act on preserving the duties for the business so that it can expand and add more employees who will be able to attain dignity. I'm very particular about the dignity of life and dignity of work. I wouldn't want to be ending my life enriching myself by despising our fellow men. My pursuit of studies is to make us efficient in the utilization of resources. Because management deals with effective motivation of men and efficient utilization of resources. When you're able to do them, you add to that the joy of seeing the progress of your employees in their basic needs, in their hope. You just can't imagine how good it feels that when you walk around, they all look up to you as your father, as your kuya. To me, I have this realization, again, I call it always as realization, that I don't have to be doing the ways of other big enterprises or businessmen. There is this chance of becoming successful in your field and yet becoming also successful in your relationship with other people.
0: Ed, where is that coming from? Where is that deep concern for others? Of course, we talked about your poor beginnings, right? Your humble
1: yes.
0: beginnings at the start. And I think that also has something to do with it. But this work, this charitable way of dealing with your workers, where do you derive that inspiration?
1: Aside from my gratitude to God for making me from a sidewalk vendor, a jeepney driver, into a successful engineer, and being able to take up all the masteral courses, I'm being helped by my daily connectivity with the one who is providing this work. And I would like to attribute everything to that factor of being helped. I also know that I cannot do it on my own. I can be at the level of being heroic, but we can also pursue more than that. And the strength will come from a powerful being, which I believe I'm a staunch believer in the teachings of the Catholic Church. In my dissertation, I was also helped to be able to study the encyclicals of the Pope and master them very well. And what gives me joy is the fact that the progress is not only on the financial remuneration, but in the progress of my fellow being. That's why I never thought of entering into other businesses that will not entail employing as many poor Filipinos. Right now, I am in my third business. I'm helping our country, this out of patriotic duty, to bring in as many retirees from Japan, from other countries, and employ the millions of unemployed Filipinos. And again, with the same pursuit of dignity of life for them, to be able to give them housing, studies for their children, scholarship, and up to the point of pursuing the, more than their basic needs.
0: Ed, I think it would really help if there were many businessmen like you. Do you have an opportunity to convey this kind of paradigm, this kind of attitude to your fellow businessmen? And if you did, how have they received your sharing or your experience?
1: Well, one reason I am here is to tell my fellow businessmen that we can pursue, or we cannot bring our wealth to that saying in the grave. No, the teachings of the Church is very clear. If we only have time to reflect, meditate on the ways of becoming a businessman, executives, you'll just have to discover that there is happiness beyond all this financial success, more than that.
0: Ed, you gave an advice to your fellow businessmen, and we're happy that you're doing this on the show, and I know many out there really felt that message. But would you also have a message for the worker, the employee, who may not be corresponding to his or her employer, who may not really be performing as well in his or her work, and therefore needs a little bit more encouragement to be able to participate in the grand plan, for example, of alleviating poverty and helping the country become more competitive?
1: that's always foremost in my mind, being

0: connection here and solid research. Like, does this actually go back to ancient times? I hope that's helpful. I think it's an idea worth exploring. I also would resist presenting this as like, this is the master key that unlocks the Eucharist. If it were the master key, God would have told us about it. There are no passages where Jesus discusses this. So it's an interesting idea to pursue, but I wouldn't make more of it than I could justify by the evidence.
1: Veronica, hope that helps. We'll leave it right there because it's time for the final break. And when we come back, we'll finish off with more questions on Catholicism right here on Catholic Answers Live.
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1: Welcome back, Catholic Answers Live. We're taking your questions on this Ask Me Anything with Jimmy Akin. Let's go over to Derek in Florida, who's watching on YouTube. Derek, you are on the air.
7: Hello, gentlemen. Hello, Jimmy.
1: Derek, before you ask your question, can you maybe get a little closer to the microphone?
0: Yeah, and please take us off speakerphone.
7: I'm sorry, I got you off speaker. I just had a quick question.
0: Here
7: we go. What language did Adam and Eve speak? And sort of how did they develop it? And do we know anything about this language? And that's my question.
0: Okay. Well, as a student of both linguistics and the Bible and Christian history, I can help you out with this question. Historically, there have been Christians who assumed that Adam and Eve spoke Hebrew. And because the Old Testament contains the story of Adam and Eve, the Old Testament is written in Hebrew, and, you know, that was the view that seemed logical to many people in Christian history based on the horizons that they had of what they knew about and what would seem possible and appropriate to them. Having said that, that answer is almost certainly wrong. We know that because today we have comparative linguistics that looks at languages and how they're related to each other and how, and determine things about their history. This is something that began to develop, a number of years ago, quite a few years ago when, people started linguists. Which are people who study language, not just people who learn language, but people who study the phenomenon of language. Linguists noticed, hey, there are all these European words in different languages where you've got the same sound and word for the same concept. Like in Greek, the word for father is pater. And in Latin, the word for father is pater. And in English, it's father, where you've taken that

0: and the T from pater and potter and aspirated them so they're more breathy. Fa instead of pa and tha instead of ta. So pater becomes father. And in like Dutch, it's Vader, believe it or not. Darth Vader is the dark father.
1: That makes sense now.
0: Yeah. And so there are so many of these parallels, not just with the word father, but all kinds of different words, including very basic words that people have to use all the time, that linguists eventually realized that there must be an explanation for this further back in history. And English and Greek and Latin and other European languages must descend from a common language that then spread out as people spread out and mutated as people, you know, varied their accents and things like that. And so because the languages that are affected this way are common in India, and where Sanskrit was the big equivalent of Latin, and in Europe, this became known as the Indo-European language family. And by comparing the words in modern languages and in historical sources, we can trace the history of the grammar and vocabulary and figure out how Indo-European worked, how the original language worked. We don't know everything about it. Nobody's a fluent speaker of Indo-European, but we've been able to reconstruct a lot about it. Well, it so happens Hebrew is not an isolated language either, what's known as a language isolate. It's all Hebrew is also part of a language family. Specifically, it is part of the Western branch of the Semitic language family. So we can compare Hebrew to other Semitic languages like Egyptian and Aramaic and other dialects, other languages from this part of the world, and reconstruct the history of the Semitic language family and reason about where it came from. And so just like the Indo-European language family has a common root in Indo-European that's further back in time, the Semitic language family has a common root that is also further back in time than Hebrew. So the answer that Adam and Eve would have spoken Hebrew is almost certainly wrong. So what would they have spoken? Well, linguists actually have a name for what they would have spoken. This would be the first language in the world, and so it's called Proto-World. And you will find linguists talking about proto-world and what properties it may have had and when it was spoken and things like that. There's also a joke that says if you ever want to baffle a linguist, just tell them you're a native speaker of proto-world. Unfortunately, many linguists have unfortunately concluded that that we can't really know very much about proto-world. But not everybody agrees with that. Now, if I had to bet, I would be very cautious about betting on this possibility. But there are some linguists who have tried by taking languages from the different language families, like the Indo-European family and the Semitic family and various other language families from all around the world, like the Na-Dene family here in America and so forth, and trying to figure out, do any words seem to have survived from proto-world? And according to some of them, the answer is yes. I even have memorized what some of those words are. So one of the things that has been noticed is that the word for finger in all these, in multiple different language families from all over the globe, is tick. And so it's possible that teak is an original word from proto-world. Another word that's like that is the word for water. according to different languages from all these different language families, the reconstructed word in proto world for water would be qua. And you'll notice how that even survives, like in Latin, aqua, or in Spanish, agua. So a possible proto word world for water is qua. Now, there are debates about this. Like, let's use the word for water as an example. Edgar, by any chance, are you familiar with a concept called automatopoeia?
1: Yes.
0: Okay. You want to give an example or you want me to?
1: I'm going to hand that over to you.
0: Okay. Well, automatopoeia is where a word sounds like what it's describing. So bees buzz. Because if you listen to a bee, it sounds like it's going, bzzz, you know. So we say that as a word based on the sound of a bee buzzing as buzz. A lot of animal noises are like that. Edgar, what a cat say?
1: Meow.
0: In English? Meow. And that sounds a lot like a cat going, meow. Okay, so that's automatopoeia. Now, if you're a cave person living in a cave and you've got tights, those are the ones on the ceiling. You got to hang tight. If you're up at the ceiling, you got to push up. So you got to use your might if you're pushing up from the floor. So stalactites hang down, stalagmites go up. So if you're in a cave and you're listening to the stalactites dripping water, it may sound like quack, quack, quack, quack, quack. And so the word qua could show up for water in so many different language families, not because it's part of proto world, but because it's automatopoeia, that people heard water dripping in these different parts of the world and they came up with a similar word for it, just like meow is what cats say in lots of languages. And similarly, some of this could just be coincidence. It may not be. Now, fingers don't make a noise, so you can't say teak is based on the noise a finger makes, so it's not automatopoeia, but it could just be coincidence. And so there is discussion in the linguistic community about, can we actually reconstruct proto world, any of it, or is it so far back that it's lost? Personally, I'm open-minded. I'm not convinced either way. But to answer the basic question, if Adam and Eve were historical individuals, they would have spoken the first human language, and that language has been named proto world.
1: Derek, I have to get your thoughts on this, because that was pretty fascinating.
2: Yeah, that was definitely interesting. I guess I was just kind of curious how they would have came up with the first language. If it's just something they just thought of, or
0: this is something that is still a matter of debate. It's tied to various shifts in human biology. The first robust human language may have been preceded by other things. It's a common proposal that humans originally had gestures that they would use before we had the cognitive switch thrown in our brains that allowed us to articulate. So there's actually sign language, or a version of primitive sign language, may have preceded spoken language. But spoken language is better because you don't got to be looking at someone to communicate. And at some point, our as we became bipedal and our skull shifted on our spine and our tongues got freed up to be more dexterous than the tongues of like chimpanzees and gorillas, we got greater motor control over our mouths. And that paralleled our developing intellect, where our brains expanded. And that at some point led to a cognitive revolution where we suddenly realized, hey, we can use our mouths to communicate. And there may have been primitive vocal spoken languages, but then at some point there was an inflection point and suddenly all the right stuff came together and we got proto world.
1: Well, that's a fascinating question to end on. So, Derek, thank you for asking that and allowing Jimmy to just enlighten us. Because, you know, I always wondered if there was a first language or Hebrew had lasted that long, then it must have developed in some way. So that makes sense going back. There had to have been a development. Jimmy, that was a fun 2 hours. Thank you so much for allowing us to end on a great note like this.
0: Thank you. My pleasure.
1: All right. Well, we will see you all next week with another great lineup for you guys. And I hope you all have a great weekend. We'll see you right here next time, God willing, on Catholic Answers Live.

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1: The Gospel for the fifth Sunday of Easter holds a promise for us. Jesus tells us, "Do not let your hearts be troubled. You have faith in God, have faith also in me. In my Father's house there are many dwelling places. And if I go and prepare a place for you, I will come back again and take you to myself, so that where I am, you also may be." And so all of this prompts the question, well, where is it that he's going? And why is it that he needs to go there? Just like the apostles at the Last Supper, our own minds and hearts can be filled with many questions. What is Jesus talking about? Why does our faith sometimes seem so complicated? Maybe this is why Jesus tells us at the beginning, "Do not let your hearts be troubled." The fact is, the love of God and the reality of what he wants to give us surpasses everything that we've ever seen, heard, or even imagined. He is taking us into the bosom of the Father under the motion of the Holy Spirit. There is a mystery to our life that far transcends the business transactions and family events that fill our days. Each one of us is impossibly wonderfully made and is made for a purpose and a destiny beyond our wildest imaginations. Christ doesn't want to reduce that mystery. He wants to bring it to its fulfillment. And so he makes a promise to us. "I am going, but I will come back and take you to be where I am." Of course, this promise is fulfilled in heaven. That means that Christians are people who believe in heaven. We believe that death is not the end, that our destiny is fulfilled in God himself. And our glory is that we follow a Christ who promised to take us there.
0: For more information, go to www.stjohnleadershipnetwork.org.
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4: This is Father Will Stratton. We pray so that we may come to know God, but I think even more importantly, we pray so that he may come to know us. In the name of the Father, and of the Son, and of the Holy Spirit, amen. Heavenly Father, you have created all things, all people in your likeness, in your image. We pray for an end of abortion. We pray for a respect of all human life from conception to natural death. Continue to pray for a conversion of their hearts back to you. Ask, Lord, that they may see and encounter you also in their brothers and sisters. We pray for a respect of human life from conception to natural death, that all people may see and encounter Christ and recognize the goodness and the gift of life. Lord, may you convert the hearts of those who agree with abortion, and may you bring it to an end. We ask this through Christ our Lord. In the name of the Father, and of the Son, and of the Holy Spirit, amen.
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